to the edge of home. 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
1: Spacewalk on Venus and Mars.

0: 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You're not going to let him get away with this.
1: I can't stop him from broadcasting.
2: I'm not a highbrow. I'm not a lowbrow. I'm something new.

0: All right. A fantastic set, if I say so myself, of music from the Fleshtones, covering various points in their 50-year career, including a brand new release that closed the set, Float Your Showboat. We heard their version of Freddie Cannon's dedication song. Again, dedicated to the late, great Freddie Cannon. And the Fleshtones, they brought, for all these years, they brought the passion of rock and roll greats like Freddie Cannon and R&B greats, and just continuing in the tradition of bringing joy to the world. From the band Drinks for Free, Suburban Roulette, as I mentioned, that's a tune by their longtime bassist, Ken Fox. Not an original member. There were a few before him, starting with John Mark Pokulski, and then some cameos from the likes of Andy Chernoff and Fred Smith. But Ken has been with them for circa 40 years now, so no longer a rookie. Destination Greenpoint from the Do You Swing album. Peter and company not shy about singing about their personal lives, which is not all that common in the rock and roll idiom. A great Keith Strang vocal on $10 More from the Solid Gold Sound album, issued by a label called Blood Red that I believe is long gone, but we're putting out some cool, mostly garage, maybe some surf stuff as well, out of the Pacific Northwest, I believe. From what is probably my favorite Fleshtones album, the great More Than Skin Deep, we heard I Want to Feel Something Now. The Right Side of a, or just Right Side of a Good Thing from their second IRS album, Hexbreaker. That, a different side of the Fleshtones there. That party, kind of new wave, kind of disco sound that they didn't always capture the way they probably intended to on record, but I think that one worked well. The single, the first single anyway, off the Roman Gods debut album, The World Has Changed. The B-side of the Fleshtones' first 45 on Marty Thal's Red Star label. Critical List, a Keith Strang tune. Shadow Line, one of their popular numbers from the early days. Played that off the Roman Gods debut album. And we started off with their first single, American Sound, which they later updated as American Sound 84 for the movie Bachelor Party. Right now, let's listen to my conversation with Peter Zaremba. This is Todd Afonic Todd. I am pleased to have with me today Peter Zaremba, the lead singer of the Fleshtones. They are celebrating their 50th anniversary in show business, and they will be doing that with a show Friday, August 7th at the Bowery Ballroom, along with their friends, the Minus Five and Goons. And they have a special 50th anniversary commemorative single out now on Yep Rock, Float Your Showboat, back with Here Today. Now, Peter, guitarist Keith Strang and the band's first bassist, Jan Mark Pokulski, became roommates in Queens and found cheap instruments in the basement of their dwelling, and thus a legend was born. But how did you encounter Marek and Keith?
1: I think I first met Keith when I was the president of our Lost in Space Club in high school, and Keith was a member. And I was also the president of the Aleister Crowley Trail Club, and he was a member of that as well. And we were music fans, you know, so we were trying to put together bands and stuff, which seemed very hopeless in the pre-Ramones days, you know. Marek was Keith's buddy from Maine, and he came down. He came down to visit, and we went all went out to a weird little rock and roll place that was in an old picnic ground in Whitestone, on the edge of Whitestone, and we got really drunk watching some local bands, and I remember us staggering back, and Mark saying, "That does it. I'm moving I'm moving here to Whitestone. So that's how we all got together. You know, we were trying to form bands for years. Mm-hmm. Years.
0: And it all ties in on the Toddophonic Todd show, being president or co-president of the Lost in Space Club. I'm sure you're going to want to tune in next week when one of my special guests is none other than Bill Mumy.
1: You're kidding.
0: No.
1: Billy?
0: Yep.
1: Oh, man. He's got stories to tell.
0: Now, although the Fleshtones played multiple times at CBGB's early on, and it was the site of your first gig, and you made the shower curtain, it never really felt like you were part of that scene. Would you agree?
1: Well, our placement on the curtain kind of indicates, you know, that we were never totally accepted. And we didn't, I mean, it was great. You know, it was a blast to, you know, say, wow, we're playing at CBGB's and all that. We gravitated more towards Max's very early on. And then even that didn't satisfy us because, a lot of the art bands put us down as a party band. And the fact is, we did like to have a good time, you know, and that's why after half a century, we're still together. Because, you know, it's a blast.
0: Now, a place that you played that did feel really like a home to you, at least to me anyway, as an educated outsider, was Club 57 on St. Mark's Place. How did your performances there come about? Because those were special, I thought.
1: We became very good friends with Miriam Linna of the Cramps, who got kicked out of the Cramps shortly thereafter because she was too friendly. She was fraternizing with bands and was a fan of the Flaming Groovies and a bunch of other people. Anyhow, we said, look, we got to go and find a place to play. And we toured around a lot of, you know, the little social clubs and stuff like that in East Village. And in my memory, I just remember going down to the basement of that church on, 57 St. Mark's, tiny church. I think I was with Lauren Agnelli, Trixie A-Bomb at that point, and maybe Miriam. And we went down there and we met Stanley. And the place didn't have a PA. They didn't have a turntable, but they had a bar. And they had a little stage, and he said, "Okay, this is great. This is where we'll play." So we began doing shows there, and lots history followed.
0: Yeah, for those who don't know, the Stanley Peter refers to was later to be involved in Irving Plaza and Warsaw. Now, the first time I saw you at Maxwell's, you were playing in the restaurant. That happened for about the first year of its existence prior to the back room opening. And
1: we played it in the window.
0: Yes. And speaking of which, people, you know, rock and roll was somewhat new to Hoboken at that time. And people looked in the window. Maybe they were waiting for the bus right outside. And they actually called the cops because they saw the way people were dancing and carrying around, perhaps most likely including yourself, and they called the cops.
1: Well, it was all new. We were, you know, that was the first night that there was a rock and roll band at Maxwell's. I always like to say that we were the first band to play there. However, Richard Baroni corrected me and said, "Oh no, the bongos opened for you that night." So they actually played before us. So
0: yeah, I think that might have been a band he was in pre-bongos called A, but I'm not.
1: You know what? You're probably right. Hey, I thought the first time you saw us was in the basement of Keith and Marek's house in Whitestone.
0: Yes, it was, and that might have also been the first time I got drunk.
1: Oh, I'm sorry, serving a minor.
0: The statute of limitations is now up. I was 15, and those Blue Whales, I mean, it was just like Kool-Aid. And that was during the Summer of the Son of Sam, and that was kind of one. I don't know
1: he
0: if
1: was,
0: that
1: he was operating out there.
0: Yeah, so me and Lena were quite frightened walking over there from the
1: a good thing you, you could, a good thing you guys didn't go parking.
0: Now
1: that was Lena's debut with the Zantes.
0: Yeah, that was I think that might have been another night, but that was something. Maybe we can get I have to get the ingredients from Keith, who is not here today due to a combinations of him being defeated by both technology and logistics.
1: I thought, you know, he's over in Sweden, right, with stupidity and all that. The Swedes should help him. I mean, they make Volvos and stuff. I mean, they could help him get in a Zoom session.
0: Well, if he was here, I would be able to say to both of you that I've discovered so much great music through the Fleshtones.
1: Thank you.
0: Early on, the gateway to so much for me. But where in the 1970s were you discovering records and music by people like Kid Thomas?
1: Oh, okay. I was a record guy, you know, in the 60s. You know, I started collecting in the 60s. I got, I had, particular interest. I had an older sister who had very good taste. So I already had a really big collection in the 60s, you know. Kid Thomas is a particular story because I met the Spaeth brothers of College Point, New York. And Gordon and Brian kind of, you know, they knew that I was into like the Yardbirds and the old Kinks records and blah, blah, blah. And they started turning me on to the source material, you know, the R&B guys who they were, those bands were into. And one of the records that Gordon found somehow was Kid Thomas. And he introduced, you know, he brought that in. He discovered Kid Thomas somehow while he was in Attica. He was in jail for a while. And somehow when he came out, he had that record with him. He was sort of a, even when he wasn't in the band, before the band was a band, he was playing with us. So he was always in our circle.
0: Mm-hmm. Now you're doing this material and you're playing this really driving and danceable, which is the key here, rock and roll. And during this period, people are walking around with Disco Suck shirts and buttons, yet you were incorporating elements of that genre into your music. What led you to do that?
1: Going to discos. But people didn't realize. Okay, first of all, the people's anger being directed towards disco was the fault of most rock music, which had become, you know, really lame, undanceable. You know, it was music to sit around and smoke pot to. I have nothing. I'm not making a judgment there on that. But, you know, and then they say, well, disco sucks. Well, yeah, a lot of disco was really bad, but they didn't.

0: That's amazing. That's amazing. I was so lame. You know, my older sister spent most of the 60s trying to show me how to dance, you know, and I was just too inhibited. And, you know, and just I started really dancing when the band, you know, the band made me dance. And I just did whatever it was, you know. And I, you know, of course, I grew up watching Hullabaloo and Shindig. And, you know, I saw the Tam-I show in the movies, you know, and James Brown's insane performance. And then Jagger doing his white interpretation right after that. And I have to say, he wasn't that bad, you know. Mick was not that bad at all. And then, you know, I was dancing to the band. And the band, you know, I became a conduit for the rhythm, you know what I mean? Like I felt it and I went with it. And I have to say, after that, like Marek and I and Miriam, you know, we were going to all the discos, you know, we were going to the after hour discos downtown, and they were playing a lot of really great music like Sylvester. You know, you make me feel stuff like that. You know, it wasn't the junk from like, you know, Saturday Night Fever and Disco Duck and all this horrible stuff. You know, that's not what we were listening to. We were listening to, you know, soul singers like Candy Stanton were making disco records, and they were great.
1: Yeah, she had a big hit in that era with Young Hearts Run Free. Now, you first recorded for Marty Thal's Red Star
0: Yes, we
1: Records.
0: did.
1: Was Marty being involved with some of the records that you love from the 1960s a selling point for you?
0: It, you know what? I didn't realize that he had been. You know, it was only after Alan Vega introduced us to Marty, and you know, because Alan was knew that Marty was trying to get people signed. At that point, he wasn't thinking of starting his own label. And you know, Alan introduced me to Marty, and then when I started hanging out with Marty a lot. He was fun to hang out with, and then yeah, I started real. You know, he said, "Well, you know, I'm responsible for 96 Tears being a hit and stuff like that." You know, I was like, "Whoa, oh really?" You know, you know, for someone who was into music, I was surprising. My knowledge was surprisingly superficial, really. You know. And Marty filled me in on all that. So we were already sold.
1: In your defense, I will say that such knowledge wasn't as easy to acquire in those days. Now, Peter,
0: True.
1: this interview cannot entirely consist of softball questions, so I must ask,
0: Take off
1: people,
0: the Lance takes off the gloves. Uh-oh, ouch. Ooh.
1: people like me who were enjoying your live shows so much did not necessarily love all of those early recordings
0: They were
1: in
0: terrible.
1: I mean, what happened? You guys were a force of nature on stage, but then, I mean, I was listening to Roman Gods this week and thinking maybe there would be some revisionists, and there are some good tracks, but there's also too many songs where you kind of sound like a run-of-the-mill new wave band. What happened there?
0: Well, we were a new wave band. We were one of the bands that
1: But not
0: started the
1: run of the
0: new wave.
1: mill.
0: We started the new wave. What can I say? Look, you know what? Is we had trouble. You know what? I think the fact that we were big record collectors and had things, you know, we had things stuck in our minds about how records should sound, that we were always trying to reproduce that. So that was, I think that was an impediment. I think the fact that we could not find someone who knew how to record us, you know, that would say, hey, just play, right? And our material was very uneven. And sometimes it depended a lot on like listening to a record of us wasn't like standing in front of us, the mayhem, you know, of our performances at that point. Where a lot of things just happened, you know? And, you know, you could have made a recording of that before.

0: instruments, and you know, you wouldn't know what was going on. He said, what's that noise about? You know, why is this happening? You know what I mean? There was a real difference, and no one was around that could translate what we were doing onto a record. Mm-hmm. You know, it wasn't until I think we hit like maybe the Fleshtones versus Reality that we were kind of happy with our recording, you know?
1: Yeah. And there's so much great material, and sounds on these, Yep Rock albums you've been doing. And,
0: thank you.
1: We probably, share the same wish in a way that, you know, who knows what might have happened if at the beginning of your career, when you had some machine, or, you know, IRS records and management and all that, and booking, if we reversed it and the more recent albums came out first, you might be too big to talk to me today. So perhaps
0: I probably would be, Todd. That's probably true. You know what, though? 50, half a century, and we're finally learning how to make a record. Isn't it always great to have something to look forward to?
1: Perseverance pays off. IRS did have a lot of hits by other bands. Did you feel they were fully behind you?
0: Yes. Yes, IRS was 100% behind us. And they didn't know quite what to do, you know. Miles, you know, we hung out with Miles a lot. You know, he was somewhat cryptic, but he was really behind us. And he was behind, you know, the Cramps. He was behind a lot of, you know, things. They never knew quite how to do it, you know. And they gave us, I've always said, Miles gave us enough rope to hang ourselves three times. And we did, you know. And we were unmanageable, you know. We were like the Marx Brothers, but like, you know, off stage as well as on stage. You know, it was just like, it was like mayhem. It was fun. You know, we could have focused more. We yeah. should have.
1: And do you think for a while there on Sunday evenings, you were hosting a program on MTV called,
0: The Cutting Edge, not 120.
1: Yeah, IRS is the Cutting Edge. And do you think that helped the Fleshtones at all, you having that gig?
0: Definitely. Definitely. You know, that was one of my favorite bands to have on the show, my own. But no, it definitely, it helped us. But it also, I think it diffused our limited focus even more, maybe, you know, but it certainly helped a lot of other bands. Mm-hmm. Right. I mean, it was like the first time everybody was on TV. It's like anyone you think of, you know. We played a show recently the guy from Husker Du and Social Distortion.
1: Bob Mould.
0: Not Mould.
1: Social Distortion, Mike Ness.
0: You know, and their new band. Huh? Help
1: somebody
0: me.
1: Somebody from that era.
0: Help me. Help me. Everyone's in. It's a super group. They're great.
1: The Mind is Live. Speaking of super groups, who will be performing with the Fleshtones on August 7th at the Bowery.
0: Good friends. And Stephen Wynn is going to be playing with them.
1: Yep.
0: Who, another one, a person who, you know, I met him. We met him. He was a clerk at like Rhino Records or something, you know. He ran after our van once. We were pulling out of the Tropicana and it stopped us. He says, no, you got to hear this. My own band put out a record. And I said, okay, let's say, and it turned out to be a really great record, that first EP of the Dream Syndicate.
1: The Fleshtones used to hold court at the Tropicana in Los Angeles.
0: Yeah, we sure did. You know, another reason perhaps why we weren't as focused as we should have been. Yeah, we were like the hosts of West Hollywood, and I think it's I don't you know it's like the Gun Club and Dream Syndicate might have coalesced because of these parties. I threw Jeffrey Lee Pierce out of one of those parties, not once but twice in one evening. But he still came back months later to give me the tape of his new band, which turned out to be great. So you never know.
1: One thing that's interesting about the Fleshtones and the few bands who have been together for decades is you have a few members in the band. You and Keith, the original members still in the band. Ken Fox replaced Marek, I think, over 40 years ago.
0: Ken Fox
1: Bill Mitchell.
0: replaced Andy Chernoff of the Dictators, who had replaced Fred Smith of Television, who had replaced Robert Warren of Wee Wee Pole. That's a weird connection of RuPaul's Wee Wee Pole. So, who had replaced Mark Bukowski? Who, if I'm going to have to interrupt you while you go through your notes. That we will be performing a Time Machine IRS Years mini set with Marek Bukowski at the big show.
1: And I'm very much looking forward to that. And
0: Are you? Yes.
1: what is the origin of the Fleshtones' power stance and the Wheel of Talent?
0: Ta Power Stance happened. Happened spontaneously, I believe, at a show that we were doing at the London School of Economics, at the student youth lounge or something, and it was like 1981 or whatever, and it was a mixed kind of crowd, a certain amount of surly, typically surly. British, maybe over privileged kids or something, and we stood him down. We just stopped. We were playing a song, and we just stopped and stared at them, and stood the audience down, and did the power stance, and their jaws dropped. They were like, "Wait a second, the band is reacting to us." And that's breaking down the fourth wall or whatever you want to call it, something that we learned that from Alan Vega, but also from Brother Theodore and a few other people. That was stuff that happened in the 70s, that stuff. But the power, that was the first time it was spontaneous. It became the power stance. The Wheel of Talent, I think there's something Keith came up with. He's pretty good at coming up with stuff like that. And that's another thing I think that came up spontaneously on stage, because we were switching, like, Keith will sing a song, or Kenny was going to sing a song, even Billy once in a while. And so we just made say, oh, it's a Wheel of Talent. Maybe the Wheel of Talent will be in effect at the big show.
1: Like many American artists, and this covers different mediums, you've been more appreciated overseas than here in America. Does that rankle you at all?
0: It should. I'm used to it, and I realize that we're in very good company with that. And it's you know what it really has to do with it. You ever read Soul on Ice?
1: The Eldridge Cleaver book?
0: Yeah.
1: No.
0: Okay. He talks about an interesting about Black American culture that kind of applies in the broader sense of, like, in the broader sense here in America, we're inventing this stuff, And the general public here tends to want to hear what's, you know, the new thing that gets invented, the new, you know what I'm saying? And the old thing represents, oh, that's the old thing. You know, we're not interested in that. In Europe, they tend to go, you know, they buy into something and appreciate it for what it is and stick with it, you know, because they're not really creating it in the same way we are, quite frankly. Even the British, you know, they're really not, no matter what, you know what I'm saying? No matter how much I love the Kinks or the Yardbirds or the Beatles even, they weren't really in, they were, you know, a conduit. They were reinterpreting things. But anyhow, Europeans, you know, it's like they do with the jazz artists and whatnot. You know, they appreciate that and tend to keep that in their lives.
1: Mm-hmm.
0: Does that answer that sort of? I don't know.
1: Yes, very good. has it been harder to keep the band together since Strang moved overseas?
0: It's been harder to rehearse, which we never did that much anyway, because, you know, it's a big commute. We play a little less though, right? We do. It hasn't been hard. And I like the fact that Keith has been more involved with bands and stuff, you know, because the more he works, the more creative he gets. You know, it's like, it's good. It's a good thing. It would be nice if, I mean, I miss, you know, going over to his place and us hacking out songs over his kitchen table. But we've actually wound up doing that more since he moved, you know, like the past two or three albums, we've had our sessions, you know, over the kitchen table, hacking together songs, which is something that we hadn't been doing for a long time. And I think it's a good thing. You know, I think, you know, the stuff is, I wish we had this good material when, like you said, you know, when we were like, we were at those days, I remember Mark saying, you know, you keep trying to make a purse out of a pig's ear, you know? we did a fairly good job at that, but that's not how you know. These were the material. I was such a Yardbirds fan when I was, you know, before we had our own band, and it was the early 70s, and I hated 90% of everything. I couldn't listen to radio anymore. And I remember reading some in some fanzine or magazine, and someone commenting that the Yardbirds were as good as they were, that they had, that their material was often uneven. And I remember being outraged. I was such a fan. But later, it always takes a while for things to sink in for me and thinking, oh, yeah, that's true. There's a lot of really, you know, they're really competent, but a lot of the songs aren't that good, you know?
1: Mm-hmm. Well, Peter, thanks for spending time with me.
0: Wait a minute. We're just getting started.
1: What can the people in Radioland expect from you August 7th at the Bowery Ballroom?
0: First of all, I want to thank WFMU for all these years of being such a great source and reference for everybody. Now, okay, we can talk about this. You can listen to records, but what the Fleshtones really do happens on stage. For too long it was on and off stage, but you know, you got to be there, you know. Yeah, and you know, we're also okay. Ivan Julian's, we, you know, is gonna participate. Lenny the K, you know, it's, and okay, Goons. I don't want to say I approve of them. They muscled in on this, Goons, you know? All I can say is keep your wallets in your front pockets, okay? They're going to be working the room. Jake Goralnik, who I think is in line for a Fleshtones Hall of Fame award for steadfastly in his self-preservation of over the years not managing the Fleshtones. he gets the self-preservation award. There's everyone. It's going to be a lot of people there. You know, Steve Wynn's going to be on stage, you know, and the Fleshtones, Mark Bukowski, Stephen Greenfield on saxophone, Joe Leposky on trumpet. Unfortunately, he's going to be in Portugal, but maybe we can do a satellite thing, you know, a Zoom like this. Anyways, it's our 50th anniversary. It's not as infrequent as Halley's Comet, but it won't be a dud the way Halley's Comet was the last time. So don't miss this one because, you know, the 100th anniversary, I don't know, right?
1: I don't know. I will see you there, Peter. Take care.
0: Todd, thank you.
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